0: family. He had to find a place where he wouldn't be disturbed so that he could focus on his relationship with God. Notice again what Mr. Armstrong said on one of his old programs, clip 2.
1: Listen, prayer should be an intimate thing when you're really talking to God. God is real. He is your heavenly Father. If you have repented and surrendered to Him and come to Him through Jesus Christ as your Savior, learn to talk to Him and go into a private place.
0: Mr. Armstrong said elsewhere that in his house back at that time, he created a prayer room. And some people even criticized him for this. You have a room just for an extra room that's just for your prayer life? And he said, I absolutely do. It's a solitary place. Jesus got up a great while before day. He had to, because God was guiding him in the ministry. He stayed up through the night before he was crucified. He had to submit fully to God's will. So many examples in Scripture. I mean, it says in Hebrews 4 that he was tempted in all points like we are, yet without sin. How did he avoid sinning? He was so close to God, that's how. God was in him. God was guiding him. God strengthened him. God empowered him. God performed miracles through him. Here's another clip from the late Herbert Armstrong, clip 6.
1: Seeing then that we have a great high priest that is passed into the heavens, that's what he went there for, Jesus, the Son of God, let us hold fast our profession. For we have not an high priest which cannot be touched with the feeling of our infirmities, but was in all points tempted like as we are, yet without sin. Let us therefore come boldly unto the throne of grace, that we may obtain mercy and find grace to help in the time of need. I wonder if you realize how much you have suffered and how many troubles and trials you have carried and tried to work yourself through needlessly, when if you would only come to that throne of grace, as this passage says that I just read, if you only realized and really believed and really knew that Jesus is living, that He's there now, and that He's listening, and that He will hear, and that there will be an answer. Oh, how many trials and troubles and everything you could have avoided. What a shame that the skeptics and the doubters don't know the practical value of that passage I just read to you in your Bible. What a pity that even the most professing Christians don't seem to know it. My friends, this is something that's practical. It's something that works. I know. I put it to the test not just once, not twice, but hundreds of times. Yes, many hundreds of times.
0: He was a man who prayed often, Herbert Armstrong. The passage he was referring to there, it's in Hebrews 4, verses 14 to 16. Go and read it. It's discussed. It's covered in this booklet. But go and look at those verses and receive the admonition. Am I really going boldly before the throne of God, the throne of grace? Am I crying out fervently for God to intervene in my life, to open my mind, to enlarge my heart, so that I can understand His purpose, His plan, so that I might be strengthened or healed, empowered? We need guidance. We need direction. It's the most important relationship there is. Your relationship with God, your Maker. And Satan's goal is to just get anything in between that, so that you're not in a solitary place just focusing on your relationship with God. Satan is a great disruptor. He bombards the society around us with all kinds of noise and distractions. He's the greatest time waster there is. And he just wants us to squander our time, to waste our time. Jesus didn't do that. I mean, there he was the night before. He was healing people, including Peter's relative. He was helping people. He was giving to people. And he probably crashed when they all left finally. Got a few hours.

hours of sleep, and then he rose up a great while before the day to go talk to God. Verse 36, and Simon and they that were with him followed after him. And when they had found him, they said to him, all men seek for you. Where have you been? What are you doing? People are looking for you. People want to talk to you. And Christ knew this. It almost seems like the disciples were a little agitated. Don't you know you're in high demand? Don't you know you have a lot of responsibility? Well, that's why Jesus got up a great while before the day. Because that's how he prepared for his day. And that's how we should prepare as well. Verse 35, again, it says, I'll read it from the Amplified. And in the morning, long before daylight, he got up and he went out to a deserted place. And there he prayed. It was deserted. You can look at the Greek word. We bring this out in one of our college classes. The Greek word for solitary or deserted place. It's Eremos. E-R-E-M-O-S. Eremos. As I tell the students here at God's College, we all need our private Eremos, our solitary place where we can draw near to God. Some definitions of that Greek word. It means or can mean deserted, desolate, waste, hence the desert, a barren, solitary place. From one word study, it says in Scripture, a desert is ironically also where God richly grants his presence and provision for those seeking him. It says the limitless Lord shows himself strong in the limiting, difficult scenes of life. I mean, you can go off into a solitary place and draw near to the towering presence of our great God. God will hear these kinds of prayers coming from people who cut the distractions off and really focus on God. In religion today, let's be honest, you see a lot of big public shows with what seems like prayer, but most of it's just for a show. There's times for a public prayer, but for the most part, I mean, the bulk of our prayer is in the prayer closet. Jesus told us this. Jesus gave us this as instruction. He said, don't be a Pharisee. Don't do it just for a show. Verse 46, this is over in Mark 6. It says, and when he had sent them away, he departed into a mountain to pray. Here again. A lot of times Jesus had to, you can read right over these examples and say, oh yeah, he departed to a mountain to pray, and then let's get on to the next event. The people want to see you. You can read right over this, but it's there a lot. He had to withdraw. He had to leave the large crowds and go pray. Verse 47, and when even was come, the ship was in the midst of the sea, and he alone on the land. And when he saw them toiling and rowing, for the wind was contrary upon them, and about the fourth watch of the night, he came unto them walking on the sea, and would have passed by them. This was coming right out of a, no doubt, fervent, faith-filled prayer session. And then Christ walking right on the sea, pictured behind me, the Sea of Galilee, walking on water. That's the power of prayer, fervent prayer, praying in the Spirit. Verse 15 of Luke 5, notice this. It says, but so much the more went there a fame abroad of him, and great multitudes came together to hear and to be healed by him of their infirmities. Here again, the large crowds practically chasing him down. Verse 16 says, and he withdrew himself into the wilderness and prayed. This was, as I say, the busiest man in history, but he had to make time for God.

0: He had to withdraw to a solitary place. Here again, start with this question. The same question the disciples asked in Luke 11:1. Start with this question. How do we pray? How do we do it like you did it? How do we follow your example? What are you doing when you kneel down and you're praying to God? What are you talking about? What are you saying exactly? How are you saying it? Matthew 4 and verse 1 and 2, it says, "Then was Jesus led up of the Spirit into the wilderness to be tempted of the devil. And when he had fasted 40 days and 40 nights, he afterward was hungry." It's an understatement. A 40-day fast right before this titanic struggle against the devil. He had to be close to God to overcome Satan the devil. And so do we. So do we. I mean, prayer, that's our that's our number one spiritual tool. Well, there are other tools. Diligent Bible study, fasting, as you see there, fellowship with God's family. But prayer, I mean, that's the foundation. Notice this again from Herbert Armstrong, clip 3.
1: "All the apostles and evangelists of the first century true church of God did perform miracles, and even greater miracles than Jesus had performed, until actually when Peter's shadow passed over people, the sick were healed. The sick and the afflicted were healed merely by the passing of Peter's shadow over them. Now Peter, Stephen, Philip, Paul, all common, humble, ordinary men of themselves, disciples of Jesus Christ, all had that power, my friends, the same identical power that Jesus had, because they lived and they walked close to God and they were filled with the Holy Spirit of God, the power of God. And we seem to lack that power today, not because God denies us that power, but because we are so close to a modern materialistic world, our minds are so filled with material interests of this life, because we have strayed so far from God. And because we're not in touch with God. God says, draw nigh unto me, and I will draw nigh unto you. But we don't draw near to God. We draw near to the materialistic interests and the pleasures and the pastimes of this world. And then because of a lack of enough of the right kind of surrendered, submissive, earnest, and heart-rending prayer, we have strayed from God. And consequently, because we are not filled with the Holy Spirit, we don't have the faith to get an answer to our prayers."
0: He's talking about fervent prayer that really produces, that gets results. It says there in 1 John 2, verse 15, if we're in love with this world, if we're a friend of this world, we can't draw close to God. As I say, Satan is bombarding us with his influence, his attitudes, his moods, his impulses, his distractions. Because he doesn't want you to have a relationship with God. He doesn't want you to be close to God. Luke 4 and verse 42, it says, "And when it was day, he departed and went into a desert place, and the people sought him and came unto him and stayed him, that he should not depart from them." Here comes the crowd again saying, "Look, don't leave us ever. We want you always to be in our presence." In Mark 7, verse 24, it says, "And from thence he arose and went into the borders of Tyre and Sidon and entered into a house and would have no man known it, but he could not be hid." He couldn't be hidden. He was that famous. The Amplified Version says it was not possible for him to be hidden from public notice. My point being, it was difficult for him to carve out time in a solitary place and draw near to his Father in heaven, but he did it. How much more diligent can we be in making sure, maybe getting up a little bit earlier before the kids wake up, or whatever it is, and creating a nice solitary place where you can commune with God. My father wrote this. This quote's also in the book, How to Pray. But he said back in 1998, that's when he first wrote this, he said, "Our primary focus..."

0: focus in life must be on how we talk to God in prayer. That's our number one priority. That's how we grow in God's royal family. That's our number one focus, how we talk to God in prayer. Learn from the Master, Jesus Christ. Notice a couple additional verses in Matthew 6. This is one of the chapters that gives us that prayer outline. Notice verse 5. And again, as I say, you can look at religion today and see a lot of public displays of prayer. And it's meant for a show, basically. Verse 5 of Matthew 6. It says, "And when you pray, you shall not be as the hypocrites are, for they love to pray standing in the synagogues." They love praying out in the open, getting the attention of other men who would then think, well, they must be very religious. They love standing in the synagogues and in the corners of the streets, that they may be seen of men. It says, "Verily I say unto you, they have their reward." I mean, their reward is their vanity, being thought of as religious in the eyes of other men. They're people pleasers. They're more concerned about what people think than what God thinks. It says, "But you, when you pray," so in other words, you do it. It is commanded. God does expect it from His children. "When you pray, enter into your closet." What? "Enter into your prayer closet. And when you have shut your door, pray to your Father, which is in secret. And your Father, which sees in secret, shall reward you openly." God will reward you. All that matters is what God thinks, not what some other man. As I say, there's a time and a place to ask for God's blessing in front of other people over a meal or before church or the service starts. There are occasions such as that. But I mean, here is the bulk of our prayer time. Go into the closet and shut the door. Verse 7, it says, "But when you pray, use not vain repetitions as the heathen do, for they think that they shall be heard for their much speaking. Be not you therefore like unto them, for your Father knows what things you have need of before you ask Him." God knows we have needs. He knows that before we ask Him, but He still expects us to pray because He wants a relationship with His children. He wants His children to be close to Him, and that closeness is established in the prayer closet. One final clip from Mr. Armstrong, clip 4.
1: "Verily I say unto you, thou, when thou prayest, enter into thine inner chamber, and having shut the door," and when I'm in my prayer room, I'm behind two locked doors, and no one can get in, and I don't hear them if they pound on that outer door. I'm alone where I am not going to be disturbed. And there's no telephone in there to ring and to buzz me or to bother me. And I just can't be reached. I have a room that is soundproof. And a room where nobody can come and knock or get in or disturb me at all. And I can go in there and be alone with God and know I'm going to be alone with Him and not disturbed. Thou, when thou prayest, enter into thine inner chamber, and having shut the door, pray to thy Father which is in secret, and thy Father which seeth in secret shall recompense thee. Oh, the answers to prayer that have come from prayers that have been made in that little room. And hundreds of people have benefited. And miracles have been performed because God does hear. But we don't have to say those things out in a rhetorical, flowery prayer to impress men. You know, when Jesus prayed, He set us the example. He went out into a mountain and prayed all night to God before, and that was the very night before He said these words. And He was speaking these words on that very day after He had prayed alone all night to God. And again, another time, He rose up early, long before it was daylight, and went out into the desert to a solitary place where he could be alone and away from other people and pray to God alone.

0: alone in secret.
1: Wonderful encouragement and instruction coming from a man who is very close to God. You can see why God did such a powerful work through Herbert W. Armstrong. So much of his instruction on prayer and others that have contributed to this. My father has all kinds of quotes in this book as well. How to pray. We need to learn how to do it the way that the Bible teaches us to do it. That's all we have time for on today's show. We thank you for joining us, and we'll see you again next time.

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1: It's a remarkable story about a remarkable feat of humanity. And this was a bit of a thank you from me to the Filipino people.
2: Welcome to the Sun Also Rises radio show on KPCG-FM. Thanks for tuning in. I'm Jeremiah Jacques. And the voice you heard a moment ago there was the writer and director Matthew Rosen. He spoke to The Sun Also Rises for this episode, and the remarkable story that he was talking about begins in 1938. By that time, Adolf Hitler had been the head of Germany for about 5 years, and he and his Nazi state were casting dark shadows, not just over Germany, but over much of Europe, especially for Jewish people. Hitler had revoked more and more rights for Jews and had kicked them out of Germany's schools and excluded them from many professions. Anti-Semitic persecution was becoming systemic. Jewish homes were being invaded, their businesses were being smashed up, their synagogues burned to the ground. Daily life was becoming a nightmare for the Jewish people, and rumors were beginning to circulate that Hitler had a final plan in mind for them that was profoundly evil. So many Jews realized that their best hope was to escape the country, and they started trying to relocate to other nations where they hoped to start over, somewhere safer for their families. But the trouble was that other countries, including even the United States, were not really willing to ease their immigration restrictions in order to help the Jews. So the situation was looking darker and darker. But in 1938, half a world away from Germany, in Manila, the capital of the Philippines, news about these dark rumors came up during a game of poker.
1: Manuel Quezon and a few of his friends, which were cigar manufacturers, the Frieders, and Dwight Eisenhower, and Paul McNutt, who was the American governor of the Philippines. They were all friends. They all used to play poker together.
2: Manuel Quezon was president of the Philippines. Dwight Eisenhower was his military advisor. And McNutt, as Mr. Rosen said there, was a governor. He was the American High Commissioner. And the Frieders that he mentioned were brothers, Alex and Herbert Frieder. They were Jewish Americans living in the Philippines to manage a cigar factory that they had opened there. And the Frieders were also part of an organization that had been receiving some early reports about Hitler's diabolical plans.
1: The Frieder brothers were also the head of the Jewish Refugee Committee. And they got a secret telegram sent to them from Austria, from the Chinese ambassador there, saying that he had heard rumors that the Jews were going to be rounded up and put into death camps.
2: So the Frieders decided to bring this troubling report up during one of their poker games with Mr. Quezon and the others. And they didn't know what to expect, but it was good news.
1: Together, they agreed that they had to, in some way, save as many of these Jews as they possibly could.
2: President Manuel Quezon knew that the Philippines had a storied history of welcoming refugees. He was proud of that history, and he wanted to see it continue. So he decided to do all he could to help the European Jews escape Hitler's evil. He wanted to make his nation one of the few countries that would publicly give safe haven to them. But it was clear from the start that it would be extraordinarily difficult.
1: The main obstacles being that they were in Germany, he was in the Philippines, there wasn't much communication.

0: information in those days. Other than telegrams, it took time for this information to get from one place to another. But he had to secure exit permits from the Germans to get them out of the camps or out of the ghettos.
1: Hitler apparently reasoned, at least at this time in the late 1930s, that paper for exit visas was cheaper than Zyklon B. So many Jews were able to secure exit permits. But then Kazan also needed to issue entry permits for these people so that they could come into the Philippines. But being president of the country didn't mean that he had the power to do this, because the Philippines at this time was under the control of another country and subject to its immigration laws.
0: He had to get entry permits from America, because at the time the Philippines was an American colony, and there was a very limited amount of immigration visas available. So when Quezon asked for extra visas, there was the legal issue that you just weren't allowed that many visas. Only 220 visas were allowed to be issued to the Philippines, and he wanted 10,000.
1: Ensuing were months of difficult work, made more difficult by the climate in the U.S. at the time.
0: Well, we have to remember what time this was. This was 1938, when segregation was rampant and bigotry was rampant, and both Jews and blacks were considered as second-class citizens.
1: Those kinds of sentiments certainly weren't universal in the U.S., but there were problems, even among political leaders. So Eisenhower, at President Quezon's behest, did what he could to persuade the American leadership to let Quezon allow the Jews in.
0: All of them had their own things that they had to do, and because Eisenhower was close to MacArthur, and because he had control over the military, he was in the Philippines training the Philippine military, he would use that influence to try and convince the American Senate that the Philippines had the right to do whatever their president wanted them to do. And one of the ways he did this was by scaring Congress into thinking that the Philippine scouts, who were their largest military force in Asia, would put their guns down if Quezon was not allowed to act like a president.
1: So the U.S. had motivation to ease up on its restrictions, and Eisenhower and McNutt both kept laboring to overcome lingering U.S. objections to Quezon's plan. And they were instrumental in the efforts. And then the Frieder brothers, not just Alex and Herbert, but also their other three brothers, Morris, Philip, and Henry, went into overdrive raising funds to help the Jewish refugees. There was a requirement stating that no immigrant could become a public charge or a burden on the Philippine economy. So if one of the Jewish refugees had no money and no job, that would mean no entry into the Philippines. So that's why the fundraising efforts of the Frieder brothers were so vital to the whole operation. The question of which European Jews to admit was an agonizing one for everyone involved, because they knew that they couldn't take everyone. They ended up placing a series of ads in German newspapers, advertising specific jobs that they wanted to fill in the Philippines. Physicians, nurses, barbers, mechanics, dressmakers, of course, cigar and tobacco experts to work with the Frieders, and many more positions like that. And then Mr. Quezon and those helping him waited on the Jews in Europe to see the ads and apply for the jobs. So the whole process was arduous. It was heartbreaking to deny so many applications. And there were very many people involved that just played a vital role in all of these efforts. But it was really President Quezon himself who was the key player here and the primary hero of this story. He risked his political career, and he said, despite the fact that the Philippines was facing its own serious struggles,

0: He said that the struggle of Europe's Jews was more important and more pressing. And he came to see it as a moral obligation to help them at all costs. He took on critics in his own government who had bought into the fascist propaganda about Jews. He silenced them and made them feel ashamed of their bigotry. I've got a quote here from Mr. Cazon's daughter, Zenaida Cazon Avancenia. She said, quote, "I know that Dad had the moral courage to do it because he believed in the sanctity of human life." At one point, Mr. Cazon said he wanted to open up the island of Mindanao to as many Jews as wanted to come. They could start a farming community there. And Philip Frieder said, Cazon even mentioned during one meeting that he would be happy if 1 million Jewish people arrived. Cazon later revised that goal down to a more realistic number of 10,000 European Jews that he hoped to welcome to the Philippines. Cazon, Eisenhower, McNutt, and the Frieder brothers kept on working to clinch this Mindanao deal. They lobbied politicians, both in the Philippines and in the U.S. They conducted land surveys, and on November 21st of 1941, they scored a major victory. The final contract for the purchase of a large chunk of land in Mindanao was signed. It looked like the way was opened for thousands and thousands of European Jews to get free of the Nazis and to come to the Philippines. But then the circumstances and the whole dynamic suddenly changed.
1: December 7th, 1941, a day of infamy. Even as Japanese diplomats were conferring with Secretary of State Hull on peace measures, Nipponese planes were swooping down on Pearl Harbor. This pictorial record includes both U.S. films and pictures made by the enemy as they dropped their load of death on the naval base, on Wheeler Field, on civilian homes and schools. 100 Japanese planes and a number of midget submarines took part in the attack. In 1 hour and 5 minutes, the battleship Arizona was completely destroyed and 4 others severely damaged. 3 other battleships and 3 cruisers suffered lesser damage. Nearly 200 planes were destroyed. In that Sunday morning inferno, the Pacific Fleet appeared to be completely immobilized by the sneak attack. Nearly 3,000 casualties added to the catastrophe. Within hours, the United States declared war.
0: Japan's attack on Pearl Harbor in the U.S. came on the morning of December 7th, 1941, just 2 weeks after that deal for the Jewish land in Mindanao had been signed. And then, just 10 hours after the Pearl Harbor attack that had taken out so many American aircraft, the Japanese invaded the Philippines. America's Asiatic fleet in the Philippines ended up withdrawing to Java. So the Japanese occupied the Philippines before President Cazon had been able to set up the Jewish community in Mindanao, and before he had been able to reach his goal of saving 10,000 of their lives. So Cazon was not able to save as many as he had hoped, but he and the others helping the cause were still able to throw a lifeline to an extraordinary number of them.
2: The official figure was 1,200 that were picked out from Germany, put on a boat, shipped to the Philippines. But there were 25 Jews that he saved previously from Shanghai that were able to get out from Germany and got stopped in Shanghai. But when the Japanese invaded, they had to get out. So there was 25 from there, and there was another 100 that found their way to the Philippines by themselves, but Cazon put them up in the Jewish village if they were able to get here. So all in all, it was round about 1,325 official names.

1,300 people. People who otherwise almost certainly would have been rounded up by Nazis, sent to deplorable concentration camps, and murdered.

0: either slowly with starvation and backbreaking labor, or quickly in the gas chambers. 1,300 people were plucked out of that fire by President Manuel Quezon. And once they arrived in the Philippines, they were free to live on land that Quezon personally donated to the cause from his own estate. He gave land to help settle them after they'd arrived, and a community house was built there that they named Marikina Hall. And these Jewish refugees ended up forming a thriving community in the Philippines, and a community that grew. In 2017, the Israeli embassy estimated that the descendants of those refugees that Quezon threw a lifeline to now number about 8,000. 8,000 people. Manuel Quezon is sometimes compared to Oscar Schindler by those who know this story of Quezon's courageous outreach. But one curious aspect of Quezon's story, unlike that of Schindler, is that up until very recently, not many people were aware of it. And that's why Matthew Rosen wanted to research into this story and to bring it to the big screen where people around the world, and especially people of the Philippines, could learn about it.
1: That's really the reason why I wanted to make this film. Because it wasn't just that this amazing feat happened that we didn't know about outside the country. What really surprised me was how few Filipinos knew the story. I mean, they knew that Manuel Quezon was a great president, but this story somehow had been lost behind everything else that he'd done. Why? I do not know why.
0: Mr. Rosen said that even he may have never known this story had it not been for a certain piece of Jewish culture that traveled from Europe to the Philippines along with the Jews that Quezon saved.
1: It started with my wife, who is a Filipina, and we were in England.
0: That's where Mr. Rosen's from. He's a British national, but he has lived in the Philippines for more than 30 years. And on the occasion that he's describing, he and his wife, Lori Rosen, were visiting England. And since Mr. Rosen is Jewish, they went to a Jewish event of some kind.
1: We went to a wedding or a bar mitzvah, I can't remember which. And it just so happened that we started singing Chava Nagila, and she sang along with us. So I was surprised. How did she know Chava Nagila? So I asked her, and apparently she used to sing it in the street as a child with other Filipinos. And they thought it was a dialect, a Filipino dialect that they didn't know. And I explained to her it's Hebrew, and she couldn't believe it.
0: Mr. and Mrs. Rosen were both stunned that she had learned a Hebrew language Israeli folk song as a child in the Philippines, just by playing in the streets with other children. So they started to investigate.
1: When we got back to the Philippines, I went to the synagogue and asked if they knew why my wife knows Chava Nagila and why Filipinos would sing it in the street. And in the synagogue in the Philippines, in Makati, they have a small room at the back, which is like a museum of the history of Jews in the Philippines. And there they had this story about how President Quezon brought over nearly 1,300 Jews, and they stayed here in his land for the duration of the war, and many stayed for many years after. And that's how Chava Nagila, from their children, got passed down to the streets, and it became just a song that they would sing in the streets.
0: So it was some really mysterious and beautiful circumstances that first put this story on the Rosen's radar. And they were able to learn a little bit about it from the synagogue's museum room. And then from there, they knew that this was some history that they really needed to dig more deeply into. So they devoted months and months to researching it and writing it up. And then eventually they turned it into

0: a beautiful new movie. It's called Kazon's Game. They really accomplished quite a lot in this movie, because even though it's about one of the darkest chapters in mankind's history, it highlights those who refused to succumb to that darkness, and who even confronted it.
1: It's a movie about the Holocaust, and it's about the winds of war, but I didn't want the movie to be a depressing movie. It's not a dark movie. It's really an uplifting movie. I would say it's not in the vein of Schindler's List when you go and see it. It's more in the vein of Casablanca. It has a very serious theme, but it has music, it has humor, it has romance. What Kazon did was, in that real time of real darkness during the war, when everybody was saying, we've got our own problems, we don't have to worry about anybody else, where so many lives have been lost that a few more Jewish lives is not important, he showed that every life was important, and that he could do this great feat of humanity and humanitarianism, and put so much at risk for himself and his friends because it was the right thing to do. And I think as we get further away from the war, we forget.
0: Mr. Rosen also said this story underscores general traits that he has noticed from living among the people of the Philippines. And he said he wanted to make this movie to help them understand and take pride in this inspiring chapter of their history.
1: It is part of the Filipino culture. Another reason I wanted to make this was it's a remarkable story about a remarkable feat of humanity. And this was a bit of a thank you from me to the Filipino people, because I've lived here for 30 years. And I'm a Jew, and I grew up in England in the 60s and 70s. You know, I have been a victim of bigotry and anti-Semitism. I used to ask my dad about it, and he would say, oh, well, England is one of the safest places in Europe for a Jew to live, but, you know, you're a Jew, so live with it. And I just thought it was part of the human condition. When I arrived in the Philippines, I realized that it is not. It's really culture, because the Filipino seems to be immune to any kind of bigotry or hatred or xenophobia against anyone that is not a Filipino. And I really do appreciate it. And I felt telling this story will help explain that to the rest of the world.
0: And the data backs that up. A survey conducted by the Anti-Defamation League a couple of years back shows that the Philippines is the second least anti-Semitic country on the globe. So those kinds of hateful sentiments are virtually non-existent among their population. So that's remarkable. And to this day, the Philippines maintains an exceptional policy aimed at helping those in need.
1: The one other thing which is interesting, which unfortunately I couldn't put into the movie, was after the war, the Philippines made law what Kazon did, that he would keep an open door policy to anybody who needed a place to go and was running from bigotry and persecution. And that was put into law, and that law still exists today. And the Philippines does open its doors to any refugees that require asylum. And consequently, the Philippines is extremely cosmopolitan.
0: This extraordinary story of Kazon and the others who helped him, standing up to the forces of evil and even challenging the norms of the time and risking so much to do it, gives each of us, I think, quite a lot to think about. It calls to mind what the Apostle Peter said, as recorded in Acts 5:29, we ought to obey God rather than men. Mr. Gerald Fleury is the presenter of the Key of David program here on KPCG, and he's also an author. One of his books, called How to Be an Overcomer, is basically a detailed manual

about how to obey God rather than men, how to resist societal and other kinds of pressure, and as the title says, how to be an overcomer. If you go to thetrumpet.com and click on the literature tab, you can order an entirely free copy of this potentially life-changing book. And we'll also include a link to it in our show notes on SoundCloud. And we'll have some links there also so that you can find out more about the Rosen's powerful movie, Kazon's Game. Well, that brings us to the end of this episode of The Sun Also Rises. Many thanks to Mr. Rosen for sharing his time with us for this episode. Thanks also to Gerard Marquez for providing much of the music, including the National Anthem of the Philippines. And a special thank you to Janice Davidson for her excellent work in bringing this story to the attention of The Sun Also Rises, and also for helping to research and coordinate this episode. And instead of leaving you with a quote, as we normally do to close each show, we'll end this one with the theme song from Kazon's Game. It's called Kazon's Theme, written by James George Hargreaves, and is performed here very beautifully by a rising star of the Jewish music tradition, Shulam Limmer.

Thank you for tuning in to the Sun Also Rises radio show and podcast. I'm Jeremiah Jacques, and we'll begin today's episode back in the year 1610, when the Italian polymath Galileo Galilei took a telescope, which was technology that had only been invented a few months earlier, and he pointed it at Saturn. And here's what Galileo wrote in his journal that night about what he saw. To my very great amazement, Saturn was seen to me to be not a single star, but three together, which almost touch each other. So this was a big moment.

By pointing this new technology toward the night sky, Galileo and other astronomers of that era were suddenly able to see far more of the universe's detail than mankind had been able to for millennia. But as shown by Galileo's error, mistaking Saturn's rings for a pair of moons, their window into the cosmos was still foggy. It was still obscure. The obscurity was caused by something that's vital for life on Earth, but a serious hindrance for stargazers, and that is Earth's atmosphere. The atmosphere accomplishes several crucial things for life on Earth. It provides oxygen-rich air to breathe. It gives protection from both solar radiation and from meteorites and other objects coming toward Earth. And it also retains heat to keep the planet from becoming a frozen wasteland. So clearly, without the haze of gases that is the atmosphere, life on Earth, as we know it anyway, wouldn't be possible. But the trouble for stargazers is that when light passes through the atmosphere, some wavelengths are entirely absorbed by it, and others are shifted and distorted. This is what makes stars have the appearance of twinkling. And it makes the view of the cosmos, for anyone looking up from Earth, blurry. In his book, The Universe in a Mirror, Robert Zimmerman writes, quote, "Trapped on the Earth within its unsteady and hazy atmosphere, astronomers were condemned to look at the heavens as though they had bad vision and were forbidden from using glasses." End quote. So that's why, even with a telescope, Galileo couldn't see clearly. That's why he thought the rings of Saturn were moons. And then, even as telescope technology greatly improved from Galileo's time on into the 1900s, what astronomers could see and photograph of the heavens remained fuzzy and revealed little detail. In the 1920s, some astronomers began to discuss just how beneficial it would be to place a telescope up in orbit, where it would float above the atmosphere and be able to capture clear images. But for many years, this was only a dream for the starry-eyed. Then in 1946, as rocket technology was taking off, the American astronomer Lyman Spitzer wrote an article detailing exactly how scientists could place a telescope up in orbit. And he said that such a telescope would uncover new phenomena not yet imagined and would revolutionize our view of the cosmos. Spitzer's article didn't make any real impact on other scientists of that era, but it did leave a crater-deep impact on his own mind. From 1946 on, he devoted himself almost entirely to turning this idea on paper into a giant Earth-orbiting telescope. He blasted through expanses of data. He puzzled out myriad technical problems, and he tried to convince others of the idea's merit. But that last part was particularly difficult. Spitzer later said, quote, "Most astronomers didn't take it seriously. They thought I was sort of wild-eyed or wide-eyed, one or the other." But however wild or wide they may have been, Lyman Spitzer kept his eyes focused on the goal. And one by one, other astronomers began to see his vision. And then, in 1966, at the height of the space race, Spitzer was given the green light by the National Academy of Sciences to turn his vision into a reality. This decision by the National Academy of Sciences was a major victory, but the project's greatest hurdles still lay ahead. The engineering challenge was enormous, and astronomy skeptics and political skeptics abounded. And because of that, funding was repeatedly delayed. A target launch in 1979 slipped by. Then another target launch in 1983 also hurtled past. That year, the project was renamed after Edwin Hubble, the man who had set the science

science world ablaze in the 1920s by proving that the universe is expanding in all directions. So from then on, it was known as the Hubble Space Telescope.